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1: Life can be cruel, can't it? Sometimes it seems like it's one thing after another that brings hurt and pain to our lives. I know many people are overwhelmed with the things that life keeps throwing at them. But here's a thought. Jesus died and rose again to give you and me victory. Be of good cheer, he said, for I have overcome the world. Jesus died and rose again to make you a victor, not a victim. Hi, I'm Bernie Diamond. Thanks so much for joining me again on Christianity Works for this, our last message in the series called Pain Relief for the Soul. So as we share this time together today, I'm praying that you'll experience some of God's healing and his peace by his Spirit and his Word. We've been talking these last few weeks about pain relief for the soul. Sometimes pain is completely unavoidable. But here's the sad thing, and it's what we've been chatting about these past weeks. Much of the pain that we suffer is self-inflicted. It has to do with our own immaturities. We come at things like a child with selfishness or stubbornness or seeking the recognition of people. And then we wonder why things hurt so much, why we're so disappointed, why there's so much argument and strife and conflict. So last week in particular, we talked about those things and what God has to say on us growing up. And for some of us, in some areas of our lives, we just need to do some growing up. And when we do that growing up, well, I have to tell you, a lot of the pain goes away. But as I said, sometimes the world throws things at us that are way beyond our ability to cope. The death of a loved one, deep rejection, divorce maybe a sickness or an accident or something big, and it just hurts. Sometimes people plot against us, that they turn against us and reject us and, well, you know, the things that have happened in your life. And we can end up feeling like a victim, like we're on the receiving end of things that just aren't our fault and it's not fair, and now I'm the victim. Sadly, whether it's as a result of one really big thing or an accumulation of lots of little things, many people live their lives as perpetual victims. My hunch is that's not how God wants us to live our lives. Sometimes bad things happen to good people. Good people sometimes die young or suffer from illness. Good people are sometimes betrayed by their wives or their husbands. Good people sometimes lose their jobs and suffer financially.

Good people sometimes watch their children die. Good people are so often innocent victims of war and strife and greed. There are almost 7 billion people on this planet today, and fully two-thirds of them don't have the basics of enough food, housing, clean drinking water, or safety and security that they need to live their lives. In fact, there are many, many more people listening to this message today around the world who fall into that category than those who have enough of all those things. And so whether it's looking at it from a global scale like that, or just looking at our own particular area of pain and suffering that we might be going through right at this moment, sometimes we rock back and we ask God, what were you thinking, God? Why do you let this go on? It feels as though God doesn't care, and it feels as though we're the victim in all of this. My hunch is that a lot of people today who relate to what I've just been talking about, maybe you're one of them, and you're wondering, does God really have a heart for the weak and the downtrodden? Or do they need to live the rest of their lives as victims? There was a time when God was speaking to his people, Israel, through the prophet Ezekiel in the Old Testament. If you have a Bible, grab it. It's Ezekiel chapter 34, beginning at verse 1. Have a listen. The word of the Lord came to me, writes Ezekiel, mortal, prophesy against the shepherds of Israel. Prophesy and say to them, thus says the Lord God, ah, you shepherds of Israel, you have been feeding yourselves. Should not shepherds feed the sheep? You eat the fat, you clothe yourselves with wool, you slaughter the fatlings, but you don't feed the sheep. You haven't strengthened the weak, you haven't healed the sick, you haven't bound up the injured, you haven't brought back the strayed, you haven't sought the lost, but with force and harshness you've ruled over them. So they were scattered, because there was no shepherd, and scattered they became food for all the wild animals. It seems that God wasn't pleased with the leaders of Israel, the shepherds as he calls them, who were making victims out of common, ordinary people through their own misdeeds. Well, in a sense, words are cheap. Question is, was God prepared to do anything about it? Let's read on, beginning at verse 11 in Ezekiel chapter 34. Thus says the Lord God, I myself will search for my sheep. I will seek them out. As shepherds seek out their flocks when they're among their scattered sheep, so I will seek out my sheep. I will rescue them from all the places to which they've been scattered on a day of clouds and thick darkness. I will bring them out from the peoples. I will gather them from the countries, and I will bring them into their own land. And I will feed them on the mountains of Israel, by the watercourses, and in all the inhabited parts of the land. I will feed them with good pasture, and the mountain heights of Israel shall be their pasture. There they shall lie down in good grazing land, and they shall feed in rich pasture on the mountains of Israel. I myself will be the shepherd of my sheep, and I will make them to lie down, says the Lord God. I will seek the lost, I will bring back the strayed, I will bind up the injured, I will strengthen the weak, but the fat and the strong I will destroy. I will feed them with justice. As for you, my flock, thus says the Lord God to you, I shall judge between sheep and sheep, between rams and goats. Is it not enough for you to feed on the good pastures, but you must tread down with your feet the rest of your pasture? When you drink of clear water, must you foul the rest with your feet? And must my sheep eat what you've trodden down with your feet and drink what you've fouled with your feet? Therefore, thus says the Lord God to them, I myself will judge between the fat sheep and the lean sheep, because you pushed with flank and shoulder and butted all the weak animals with your horns until you scattered them far and wide. I will save my flock, and they shall no longer be ravaged, and I will judge between the sheep and the sheep. Doesn't require much explanation, does it? God is a God who so loves his people. He rails against injustice. He rails against leaders who abuse their flock. Friend, whatever you are going through at the moment, whatever injustice, whatever pain, whatever that thing is that makes you feel as though you are the victim, it hasn't escaped God's attention. And his heart is very much for those who are weak. We've just read that. His heart is to reach out, to seek you out, and to save you. And you know what? As you've heard his word for you right now, I believe that's exactly what he's been doing. He's come for you through his word today. And it is for this reason that God sent his son. Luke chapter 4, verse 16. When Jesus came to Nazareth, where he had been brought up, he went to the synagogue on the Sabbath, as was his custom. He stood up to read, and the scroll of the prophet Isaiah was given to him. He unrolled the scroll. He found the place where it was written, "The Spirit of the Lord is upon me, because he has anointed me to bring good news to the poor. He has sent me to proclaim release to the captives and recovery of sight to the blind, to let the oppressed go free, to proclaim the year of the Lord's favor." Friend, Jesus came for you
as much as he came for anyone else. He came not as some rich, powerful king, but as a carpenter's son, not with great riches according to the world's measure, but with the riches of heaven, to pour them out on you and on me and on anyone else who will place their trust in this Jesus. Jesus came to set the captives free. Sometimes that means a change in our circumstances, but you know, sometimes it doesn't. It always, though, means a change in who we are. No matter what's going on, no matter what's happening to us, no matter how unfair it appears, this same Jesus suffered and died for us on a cross. He knows firsthand how injustice feels, and he came to give us peace and joy and strength right here in the middle of it all, the sort of peace and joy that you can't put into words. If pain relief for the soul is what you're looking for, then there's only one place that I've discovered it so far in my life, and that place is Jesus. He came to proclaim the year of the Lord's favor. He came for you. And right in the middle of whatever we're traveling through, right in that place where we feel as though we are the victim, sometimes, let's be honest, we even feel as though it's our right to play the victim, right there, Jesus came so that we would be victims no more. Jesus came to give us victory right in the middle of life, the life we're leading now. I'm Bernie Diamond, and you're listening to Christianity Works. The most amazing things happen when we listen to Jesus and take him at his word. He comes into our lives and heals our hurts with a love so great we'll never be able to fully grasp it. And I can't tell you the number of times here at Christianity Works we receive emails from people who've been listening to this program, and it's as though God's opened their hearts and slipped a new revelation inside them. I love seeing God do that. So whatever you do, make sure that you become a man or a woman of God's Word. Make sure that you're one of the people who day after day is getting to know God more, experiencing his power more, living out his love more, because you're spending time in his Word. And that's something that I'm so passionate about. I'd love to share God's Word with you some more. 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Remember, pain happens, but it's in the times of great pain that God does his greatest work in us. Pain in God's skillful hands is a polishing cloth that transforms us from glory to glory. Now, some people have been living as victims to their circumstances for such a long time that they've forgotten what victory actually looks like, what it smells like, what it tastes like. Jesus died and rose again to give you victory. So just in case it's been a little while, let's take a look at what that really means for you in your life. However it is that pain comes into our lives, whether as a result of something completely beyond our control or as a result of our own immaturity or selfishness, I believe God wants to deal with it, to heal it, to give us victory right in the middle of the pain. If it's as a result of our own sin, and that's what sin does, it promises so much, but actually it ends up causing us great pain. If you know some sin in your life right now, perhaps it's unforgiveness or pride or whatever it is, and you know it's causing you pain, then I want to encourage you to take it to God right now. Ask him to forgive you, turn away from it, and turn back to him, because that's the place where healing starts. God means for us to learn through our trials. He means for us to grow in maturity. We've looked at this passage a couple of times, but I want to read it again because it puts the whole pain thing into context. James chapter 1, beginning at verse 2. My brothers and sisters, whenever you face trials of any kind, consider it nothing but joy, because you know that the testing of your faith produces endurance. And let endurance have its full effect, so that you may be mature and complete and lacking in nothing. If any of you is lacking in wisdom, ask God, who gives to all generously and ungrudgingly, and it'll be given to you. And whether or not the circumstances that are causing the pain change straight away in our lives, God wants us to have victory, oftentimes right in the middle of those circumstances, right in the face of the adversity that's confronting us. Question is, what does that victory look like? Now, the Bible's a huge book. Actually, it's 66 books if you add the Old Testament and the New Testament together. And there are thousands of stories and situations set out in the 700 to 800,000 words in the Bible.
But none grips me more than Jesus praying alone a prayer for you and me just before he was betrayed and crucified. If anyone at any time in history had a reason to be concerned for himself rather than others, it would have been Jesus right at this moment. You and I would probably have been worried about saving our own skins. Jesus, on the other hand, was willing to lay down his life so that you and I could be forgiven our sin and have eternal life. As he said earlier in John chapter 10, verse 17 and onwards, "For this reason the Father loves me, because I lay down my life in order to take it up again. No one takes it from me, but I lay it down of my own accord. I have the power to lay it down. I have the power to take it up again. I have received this command from my Father." In other words, Jesus was no victim here. He was going to the cross of his own free will, suffering for you and me out of his great love. I wonder, had I been in his shoes, how much more I would have felt like a victim. But in the face of a brutal, painful, gruesome, torturous, lingering death, slowly suffocating as he hung suspended by nails through his hands and feet, Jesus prayed for you and me. Let's listen to what he prayed. John chapter 17, beginning at verse 1. He looked up to heaven and he said, "Father, the hour's come. Glorify your Son, so that your Son may glorify you, since you have given him authority over all people to give eternal life to all whom you have given to him. And this is eternal life, that they may know you, the only true God, and Jesus Christ, whom you've sent. I glorified you on earth by finishing the work that you gave me to do. So now, Father, glorify me in your presence with the glory that I had in your presence before the world existed. I have made your name known to those whom you've given to me out of the world. They were yours and you gave them to me and they have kept your word. Now they know that everything that you have given me is from you. For the words that you gave me, I have given to them. And they have received them and they know in truth that I came from you. And they've believed that you sent me. I'm asking on their behalf." See how Jesus is praying for us? "I'm asking on their behalf. Not on behalf of the world, but on behalf of those whom you've given me. Because they are yours. All mine are yours, and yours are mine. And I have been glorified in them. And now I'm no longer in the world, but they are in the world. And I'm coming to you. Holy Father, protect them in your name that you have given me, so that they may be as one as you and I are one. While I was with them, I protected them in your name that you gave me. I guarded them, and not one of them was lost except the one destined to be lost, so that the scriptures might be fulfilled. But now I'm coming to you, and I speak these things in the world so that they may have my joy made complete in themselves. I have given them your word. The world's hated them because they don't belong to the world, just as I don't belong to the world. I'm not asking you to take them out of the world, Father, but I ask you to protect them from the evil one. They don't belong in the world, just as I don't belong in the world. Sanctify them in the truth. Your word is the truth." You know, a beautiful prayer. Here is Jesus about to be crucified, and he prays quite a few things for you and me, but the main thing is that he's given us his word, the truth, and because of that, we no longer belong to the world. We're in it, but we don't belong to it. Aliens, if you will, in a foreign, albeit familiar land. And when we're suffering, the thing that we most want is to be taken out of those circumstances that are causing us the suffering. But that's not what Jesus asked his Father to do. Let's look at it again. "I'm not asking you to take them out of the world, but I ask you to protect them from the evil one. They don't belong to the world, just as I don't. Sanctify them in the truth. Your word is the truth. Don't take them out of it, Dad. Strengthen them and protect them through it." And with that,

history. He won salvation, eternal life, forgiveness for you and for me and for countless others. Even though he suffered so greatly and hanging, dying there on a cross, he looked such a failure. Friends, sometimes we're called to suffer. Oftentimes, it doesn't make sense. It's not our first choice. Our first choice is to be taken out of that place. But that's not always what God does. Jesus didn't ask his dad to beam us up. He asked him to protect us and strengthen us and set us apart by his power and his word. And here's what I've experienced sometimes in the middle of suffering that doesn't make sense. A peace that's so powerful, it's so beyond anything I've ever experienced anywhere else, it completely surpasses any understanding or explanation. It just doesn't make sense. And it's exactly the thing that Jesus goes on to pray for you and for me in the rest of John chapter 17. I want to encourage you, go and read that chapter for yourself. Friend, God doesn't want you to be a victim. He wants us to be humble and strong, assailed yet peaceful, right in the middle of the storm. That's what it looks like. And it's that victory that's the sweetest victory of all. Bernie Diamond, and we'll get back to today's Christianity Works message in just a moment. God is such a mighty God, and when we take his word to heart, he changes us from the inside out in ways that we could never have imagined. Pain still happens, but it's different. It doesn't hurt so much anymore. There's like a freedom, a freshness to life that wasn't there before. You and I, we don't have to be the victim anymore. Now, to help you live your life in victory, I'd love to send you a free copy of Christianity Works' latest life application booklet. 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Remember, Jesus came to set you free. Jesus came to give you victory. It's a victory that's available to you here and now. In the few minutes that we have left together today, we're going to take a look at what that victory really means in your life. Well, victory is one thing, but what's meant to happen when we have the victory? Remember, I'm not necessarily talking about changing things in our lives that are causing us pain. Sometimes that's not possible. Sometimes God chooses to leave us right in the middle of the circumstances causing us pain. Maybe a boss who treats us harshly, or a spouse who doesn't show the love that we want, whatever. God leaves us there because he wants us to discover his victory in the middle of the battle. That's the sweetest victory of all. And so often, once we learn that lesson, then he allows the circumstances to change. Remember, our trials, our suffering, are the place where we grow into maturity, into that place where we are complete and lacking in nothing. James chapter 1, we looked at that earlier. It always strikes me as a powerful lesson that when God brought Israel, his chosen people, out of their slavery in Egypt, through 40 years in the wilderness to the threshold of the promised land, the land that he'd promised to them through their father Abraham centuries before, instead of letting them just waltz in and inhabit the land, they had to go in and take it by force, starting with that famous victory at Jericho, battle after battle, town after town, kingdom after kingdom that their God had promised them. Nothing's changed. God's kingdom is our promised land, and we take it battle by battle in our lives. Sometimes the battles are going on and we wonder, man, you and I step out, accept Jesus as our Savior, the moment we decide that our lives are going to count for his glory here on this earth, you and I have stepped onto a battlefield, and all the powers of hell will be unleashed against us. But here's what happened when they'd taken the land. Listen to this. Joshua chapter 21, verse 44. And the Lord gave them rest on every side, just as he'd sworn to their ancestors. Not one of all their enemies had withstood them,
for the Lord had given them all their enemies into their hands. What happens after the victory is rest on every side, peace. And so often people win the battle, but they lose the peace. The events in Iraq over recent years was a perfect example. It doesn't end with victory in the battle. The peace is there for our taking, and we need to win the peace. We need to take the peace. That's what comes next after victory. Can't tell you the number of times that I've been in the midst of a battle in life, struggling, wrestling with it, learning to live through it God's way. And when I do that, when I lay it down, when I repent of my own sin, when I turn the other cheek, whatever it is that God's calling me through His Word to do, what happens then is that I enter into God's rest. We are meant to be in His peace. But that peace can be elusive. We experience it in prayer for what seems like a fleeting moment, and then it's back into the day-to-day realities of life, and all that peace seems to just kind of evaporate. Never experienced that? Well, we need to take the peace and to live in it. And the only way that I've learned to do that is to spend more and more time with Jesus, praying and reading His Word, reading those stories of old, reading about how God saved His people over and over again, letting the Spirit of God write the story of God's faithfulness onto my heart. And little by little, my friend, what happens is that we discover God's peace. We start living in His rest. His peace, instead of being a fleeting moment, becomes something that abides in us, that dwells in us, because the closer we draw to Jesus, the more we experience not just His victory, but His peace and His rest. Friend, I'm not speaking to you out of some theory book or textbook. I'm speaking to you out of my life. God means for us to have His rest. Let me leave you with that truth right out of God's Word. The Lord is my shepherd. I shall not want. He makes me to lie down in green pastures. He leads me by still waters. He restores my soul. He leads me in paths of righteousness for His name's sake. Even though I walk through the darkest valley, I will fear no evil, for You are with me. Your rod and Your staff, they comfort me. And that, my friend, is what God wants for my life and yours. His peace right in the middle of that deep, dark valley. There are so many people in this world carrying heavy burdens. There are so many people struggling with this or that in their lives. And all along, Jesus wants to step in and help. That's why He said, "Come to Me, all you that are weary and carrying heavy burdens, and I will give you rest. Take My yoke upon you and learn from Me, for I am gentle and humble in heart, and you will find rest for your souls. For My yoke is easy and My burden is light." Matthew chapter 11, verses 28 to 30. If you've been running from Him, if you've been struggling in your sin, if you're aching inside, if you feel like a victim, if life is throwing more at you than you can possibly bear, then today is the day, right now. This is the time to give it all to Jesus. Lord Jesus, I've heard Your voice today through Your Word. I've heard You calling me, and I know I've been resisting You. I know I've been going it alone. I know I've been piercing myself with many pains through my stubborn disobedience. And I know that You want to bring Your healing love into my life. For the things that I've done against You, I'm sorry. You know my hurts. You know my pain. You know them better than I know them. I bring You all my burdens, Lord Jesus, and take Your yoke upon me. Give me rest for my soul. I ask this in Your precious name. Amen. Don't forget, stop by at ChristianityWorks.com to request that free booklet I've been telling you about today, Taking the Pain Out of Life. It's the very last week it'll be available, so don't miss out. The web address again is ChristianityWorks.com. I'm Bernie Diamond. I'll catch you again same time next week right here on Christianity Works with another message of God's love, God's grace, and God's power for each one of us in Jesus Christ.

0: You know what? If you have a true friend and you want to be a true friend, you want to develop real true friendships, serving one another is just part of it. If you're one of those persons and you're always on the receiving end and that's the way you like it, you'll never have genuine, true, intimate, loving, loyal, devoted, lasting friendship. It just doesn't work. It goes both ways. It flows because of what? Because of that genuine respect and their love for each other.
1: Scripture gives us many examples of close friendships. Naomi and Ruth, Paul and Silas, Jonathan and David. Even Jesus himself sought close companionship with Peter, James, and John. Today on In Touch, the teaching ministry of Dr. Charles Stanley, we begin a series reminding us of the importance and blessings of close friendships. Here's part one of Building Wise Relationships.
0: How many loyal, devoted, loving, genuine, true friends do you have? He said, I have a whole lot. Well, wait a minute now. Loyal, devoted, true, genuine friends do you have? I'm not talking about casual friendships. Casual friendships can be many. Casual friendships can usually come rather quickly. But real, genuine, loyal, devoted, loving friends, there are not many of those. They don't come quickly. It takes time to build them. And what I want to talk about in this message is, listen, I want to talk about building wise friendships. Those friendships that make a difference in our life as well as the life of the person who becomes our friend. So I want you to turn to just one single verse in Proverbs chapter 18. Now, the book of Proverbs has a number of things to say about friendships, but I want us to look at this particular verse, 24th verse of this 18th chapter of Proverbs. And here's what the scripture says. The Bible says that a man, and let me just say this, when the Bible says a man, that means mankind, men, women, whoever. Listen to this. A man or woman of too many friends comes to ruin. Well, you say, well, what in the world could that mean? Looks like to me that the more friends you have, the better off you have. But listen to what he says. A man of too many friends comes to ruin, but there is a friend who sticks closer than a brother. There is a friend who sticks closer than even a brother. Now, when he says a man of too many friends comes to ruin, what does he mean? The word ruin here means to be shaken so badly that you fall to pieces. When a person comes to ruin, they're shaken so badly by something, they just fall to pieces. And what he's saying is this, that this person who has so many friends, they have many friends, their friendships are broad, but not very deep. That is, when things get rough, they get going. And so he says, when this happens, there's no one to depend upon, no real, genuine, anchoring friend to depend upon. And so when the going gets rough, they're gone. And so he says, the person falls to pieces. Do you have a friend who'll stick by you no matter what? I am very grateful that I have a handful of friends who will stick by me no matter what. Do they always agree with me? No. Do they love me? Yes. Are they loyal, devoted, faithful, true, genuine friends? Yes. And in all the difficulties and hardships in my own life, these people have stood with me, stood by me, no matter what. Genuine, loving, loyal, devoted friends. And most people could not find three of those kind of people in their life. Well, that's what I want to talk about in this message. And I want us to think for just a moment about this whole idea. It is certainly God's plan for the life of every single one of us to have genuine, intimate friends. Maybe not many, but at least some. Close friends, a number of close friends. But those very, very few small group, that one or two or maybe three or maybe a few more than that, if you can do that. Genuine, intimate friends. And I want to talk about what's required to do that. And when you think about those kind of friends and you think about what the Lord said when he said, it's not good for man to be alone, he intended for us to build, to develop, to establish, to have those kind of relationships to help fill up our life. Now, God certainly can make all of us, any one of us, adequate and sufficient within ourselves through Himself, but He desires not that we live as lone rangers, but that we live among friends and have friendships. For example, you can ask psychiatrists or psychologists, the people who are sitting there week after week and month after month, year after year, listening to people's heartaches and burdens and problems and all kind of counsels, and they're going to tell you one of the major problems in society today is loneliness. The fact that people do not feel closeness, they don't feel intimacy, and they don't have that support, they don't have that undergirding, they don't hear that encouragement, they don't feel that love, they don't sense that acceptance, they're very lonely, they feel shut out. And the only way to feel, when you feel shut out, you also feel shut in. And as a result, some people have built their own walls. And so when you build a wall around you to shut other people out, remember this, you also shut yourself into a very small world. It is very important that we develop and establish wise friendships, not just any kind, but wise friendships. Now, I want you to look, if you will, in the 15th chapter of 1 Corinthians, because here is a very solemn warning, and every parent should say this to their children and say it loud and clear. But this is a principle and a warning that I believe God gives us here in this 15th chapter of 1 Corinthians. And look, if you will, very short verse, the 33rd verse says, "Do not be deceived. Bad company corrupts good morals." That is, a person who is immoral or has very low ethical standards or who has very little standard at all and whose behavior and conduct is not what it ought to be, he says, don't be deceived. Now, why does he say don't be deceived? Because many people have said, well, you know, I know that he is not a Christian or she's not a Christian, but they're good people. Or, now, I know that my boyfriend is not a Christian, he didn't go to church, he's not been baptized, but, and I want to tell you, young lady, young man, when you say but, what you have just confessed is there's something wrong with this, dad or mom. I don't want to admit it, but something's wrong. He says, listen, do not be deceived. Don't let the devil deceive you into thinking that you can fellowship with, that you can build a relationship with someone who is corrupted in their nature and it not affect you, because our friendships, and I'm going to show in a few moments, have a tremendous impact upon our life. But listen to what he says. He says, bad company. That is, you have to decide what is bad company. And the question is, bad company is anything that would draw me away from the living God whom I love and choose to serve and to whom all of us desire to please. Now, what is the impact? What is the impact of friendships in your life? Friendships can delight us. And that is, we should all have friendships that delight us. That is, we enjoy being with them. We enjoy fellowshipping with them. We enjoy going places, or we have the same interest in life. And so there's a sense of enjoyment. There's a sense of pleasure. That is, every friendship certainly ought to delight us, because certainly something that we have in common, some common interest, is what brought us together to begin with. A second thing is this, and that is, those friendships can develop us. That is, a good friendship can certainly help us to develop in our life and our personality. We learn how to get along with people. We learn how to give and take. We learn how to relate on a more intimate basis, because so many people's relationships are very superficial. How you doing? Good to see you. And, well, how are you? It's superficial. It's sort of surface, and there's nothing deep about it. And that's why he says a person comes to ruin in great times of difficulty if all of your friendships are very surface stuff, because you don't open your heart to them. And so, first of all, we said those relationships will impact us by bringing us delight. Sometimes they develop us. And thirdly, they drive us. You say, well, what do you mean? A good friendship can drive you. Now, I don't mean driven in the wrong way, but simply this way. And that is, they highly motivate us. When you have the right kind of wise friendship with someone, that friendship will probably motivate you. Motivate you how? Motivate you to want to do your best. That is, there's something about a friendship, a close friendship, that their encouragement and their commendation is encouraging, motivating, when they say to you, I just want you to know I'm going to be praying for you today. I want you to know that I'm going to be thinking about you when you go to that meeting or when you meet this person or when you face this or when you deal with this situation. I know it's going to be tough on you today. Just want you to know I'm praying for you. I know you're going to do your best, and I just want you to know you can count on me. There's something very motivating about that. And so friendships can do just that. They can drive us. Now, likewise, friendships can disillusion us. That is, here's someone that we have had a great friendship with, we thought. We have believed in them. They believed in us. They've been by our side at times. And then, for some reason or the other, they head out in the other direction. Maybe it's because they choose to step away from God, or maybe it's some other reason. But we see them walk away from us at a time in their life when we need their loyalty and their faithfulness and their love. Or it just may be that someone who's been your friend, they turn on you for some reason. And we don't always understand why people do that, but sometimes friendships can disillusion us. Now, if you don't respond right, you can say, well, if that's the kind of friend he is, you know what? I'm not trusting anybody else. And I think many people have come to those situations in life where they have had broken relationships where now they don't trust anybody. Well, if he could do that or she could do that, I'm not opening my heart ever again to anybody. I'm not opening my spirit. I'm not going to try to develop any relationships, any friendships, because you know what? You don't ever know what people are going to do next. You can't trust people. And on they go. Sometimes those friendships can disillusion us.

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0: Welcome to Serving Today, the programme for pastors and church leaders. I'm Andrew Cook. It's great to be with you again. The Spirit World, the new series continues. And Malcolm Ryan joins us with A Pastor Talks. Over the last few programmes here on Serving Today, in our discussions about the spirit world with Graham Jones, we learnt that there is one true living God and we come to him through the one he has appointed, the only mediator, the Lord Jesus Christ. Well, Graham is with us again and he's going to tell us what we're going to look at this time.
1: Today I want to see what the Bible teaches about where Satan and the spirit world came from, and to remember the victory that Jesus won at the cross. So let us ask, firstly, where did the spirit world come from? The Bible shows that the only true God is the creator of all things. In Genesis chapter 1, verse 1, we read,
0: "In the beginning God created the heavens and the earth."
1: God was there in the beginning. He was there before the spirit world. And the Bible shows that God made all things, including the spirit world. In Genesis, we learn that everything that God made in heaven and earth was perfect and good. He made the spirit world. He created

0: the spirits to serve him, and at that time they were good and fulfilled God's good purpose. In Colossians chapter 1, verses 15 and 16, we read this.
1: Jesus is the image of the invisible God, the firstborn over all creation. For by him all things were created, things in heaven and on earth, visible and invisible, whether thrones or powers or rulers or authorities. All things were created by him and for him.
0: This teaches us that we must only worship the one true God and his Son, Jesus Christ. If we're trusting in Jesus, we do not need to live in fear of the spirits or the living dead. The spirits are created beings, so we worship and serve the Creator God, not the spirits.
1: So if God created everything good and perfect, where did evil and Satan come from?
0: The Bible does not tell us everything about where evil came from, because we're to focus on the one true God and his Son, Jesus Christ, rather than be taken up with thinking about evil. But in the Bible, there are some passages that help us to understand as much as we need to know. In Revelation chapter 12, verses 7 to 9, we read of a war in heaven at the beginning.
1: And there was war in heaven. Michael and his angels fought against the dragon, and the dragon and his angels fought back. But he was not strong enough, and they lost their place in heaven. The great dragon was hurled down, that ancient serpent called the devil, or Satan, who leads the whole world astray. He was hurled to the earth, and his angels with him.
0: These verses tell us that Satan, the dragon, who was an angel, rebelled in heaven. He fought against the good angels, and he was judged and then thrown out of heaven. In John chapter 8, verse 44, Jesus says that Satan did not hold to the truth, showing that Satan fell from his position of serving God.
1: And why did Satan rebel?
0: In 1 Timothy 3, verse 6, Paul says the devil was judged because of his pride. In Ezekiel's prophecy in chapter 28, when talking about the king of Tyre, he speaks of an angel who, because of his pride, was cast out of heaven. Isaiah in chapter 14 talks about the king of Babylon. He writes about an angel wanting to be like the Most High. In Jude verse 6, it talks about the angels who abandoned their first position of serving God and so were judged. These verses show that one of the angels God created became proud and led other angels in rebellion against God. And so God judged him, and Satan was thrown out of heaven. It tells us a third of the angels followed Satan and were also thrown out of heaven. Two-thirds of the angels stayed faithful to God. Since that time, Satan and his bad spirits or demons have been opposing God and seeking to turn men and women away from following the one true God. We read in Genesis chapter 3 that Satan came to Eve in the Garden of Eden to tempt her. Satan said that Adam and Eve could become like God. This is the very sin that Satan had committed and had been judged for.
1: What implications does this have for believers?
0: These things teach us that we should have nothing to do with Satan and the spirit world. Some things in the spirit world may seem innocent, but behind is Satan, seeking to take people away from loving and serving God. We can also see how pride can be such a serious sin. And so we should pray in the words of Micah chapter 6, verse 8, that we may act justly and love mercy and walk humbly with the Lord.
1: We've seen then where the spirit world and the devil come from. What's the next question you'd like to address for us?
0: Well, thirdly, I'd like to ask, what success does Satan have? In Genesis 3, we read that Adam and Eve listened to Satan and disobeyed God. And so sin came into the world. Sin is rebellion against God. Sin is standing with Satan rather than standing with God. But we've already seen that Satan has already lost. He's a defeated foe. He's been judged by God and sent out of heaven. And there is no salvation for Satan and his bad angels. But God has better news for us. God, in his grace, when judging Satan, gave Adam and Eve a promise in Genesis chapter 3, verse 15.
1: And I will put enmity between you, that is Satan, and the woman, and between your offspring and hers. He will crush your head, and you will strike his heel.
0: God promised that one of Eve's descendants would crush, that's destroy, Satan, although in the process he would be hurt. The promise of victory would include the cost of suffering for the victor. This is the first time in the Bible that we're pointed towards the coming of Jesus to defeat the evil one. Jesus did this on the cross. During the life of Jesus, we see the outworking of this conflict between Jesus and the evil one. At the temptations of Jesus, the opposition from the religious leaders, even when Peter tried to tell Jesus not to go to the cross. But Jesus in his life always obeyed and served God. He never followed Satan and his evil spirits. Jesus was not only victorious over Satan in his life, but also Jesus' death defeats Satan. Jesus' death to pay for sin on the cross frees believers from Satan's power. Sin is broken, sin is forgiven. And so Satan does not have a hold over God's people. Jesus' death frees believers from the fear of death, the fear of separation from God forever. Let us hear Hebrews chapter 2, verses 14 and 15.
1: Since the children have flesh and blood, Jesus too shared in their humanity, so that by his death he might destroy him who holds the power of death, that is the devil, and free those who all their lives were held in slavery by their fear of death.
0: Let us also read 1 John chapter 3, verse 8.
1: The reason the Son of God appeared was to destroy the devil's work.
0: Jesus' death on the cross is God's plan to save us from sin, to bring us back to God, to destroy the works of Satan. When we're trusting in Jesus, we are on the victory side.
2: Next time, Graham will continue to guide us through more questions about Satan and the spirit world. It's good to have Malcolm Ryan join us with the series A Pastor Talks.
3: You know, as unpleasant as it is to face up to the truth, we can all be a little self-righteous at times. We can all make the mistake of comparing ourselves with those we regard as lesser mortals in order to make ourselves seem better than we are. But then, who's kidding who? Finding fault with other people, it's a popular thing to do. It's the stuff of most television sitcoms and takes up a lot of space on social media. And for those engaging in this rather unsavoury pastime, it can be a lot of fun. But for the person being made fun of, it's no fun at all. Not surprisingly, God's Word, the Bible, has something to say about our tendency to put others down. And the first thing we need to appreciate is that the Lord doesn't see human beings the way we do. As 1 Samuel 16 verse 7 explains, the Lord does not look at the things people look at. People look at the outward appearance, but the Lord looks at the heart. That's to say, he takes into account a person's thoughts and intentions. With that in mind, James 4 verses 11 and 12 instruct us not to speak evil against each other, while pointing out that if you criticize and judge each other, then you are criticizing and judging God's law. But your job is to obey the law, not to judge whether it applies to you. God alone, who gave the law, is the judge. He alone has the power to save or to destroy. So in the light of this, What right do we have to judge our neighbour, particularly when we realise how imperfect we are? In fact, as the Lord Jesus says in Matthew 7 verses 1 to 5, "Do not judge others, and you will not be judged, for you will be treated as you treat others. The standard you use in judging is the standard by which you will be judged. And why worry about a speck in your friend's eye when you have a log in your own? How can you think of saying to your friend, 'Let me help you get rid of that speck in your eye,' when you can't see past the log in your own eye? Hypocrite! First get rid of the log in your own eye. Then you will see well enough to deal with the speck in your friend's eye. How then should we behave? Well, let's keep it simple. Instead of judging other people, let's show our love by praying for them and reaching out to them."
2: Well, that's all we have time for here on Serving Today. If you would like to contact us about anything you've heard, you'll hear details on how to do that after the programme. So until next time, this is Andrew Cook saying goodbye, and may God bless you as you serve the Lord Jesus Christ.

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2: Paul and Silas traveled to Thessalonica. They preached that Jesus was the Messiah. Some of the Jews accepted Christ, as well as a large number of Greeks. But the other Jews decided to organize a mob against them. Soon, the entire city was in an uproar. They took several believers to the city officials. A group of men are causing trouble throughout the entire world. They're not loyal to Caesar. They have another king, a man named Jesus. That night, the Christians sent Paul and Silas to Berea. The Jews at Berea welcomed the message of Christ and searched the scriptures to see if those things were true. Many received Christ. The Jews at Thessalonica went to Berea to continue their fight against the movement. The attacks became so severe that the Christians sent Paul to Athens by boat. The plan was for Silas and Timothy to stay at Berea and join him later. Paul was shocked to see all the idols at Athens. He went to Mars Hill so he could talk to the crowd. "Men of Athens, I see you have an idol called to the unknown God. Let me tell you about the God you don't know." He concluded by saying, "God will judge you by Jesus, the one who rose from the dead." Some of the men laughed when they heard that Jesus rose from the dead. Others wanted to hear more. Some other time.
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0: Peace be with you, listening friends. We greet you in the name of God, the Lord of peace, who wants everyone to understand and submit to the way of righteousness that he has established and have true peace with him forever. We are happy to be able to return today to present your program, The Way of Righteousness. We are still studying in the Torah. As you know, the Torah is the first book in the writings of the prophets and is divided into five sections or books. The first section is called Genesis, which means the beginning. In our last program, we completed our studies in Genesis. Today, then, we begin the second section of the Torah, which is called the Exodus. The book of Exodus contains the amazing and wonderful account of how God freed the children of Israel from the bondage of their slavery in the land of Egypt. Before we get into the book of Exodus, let us review what we have studied in the first book of the Holy Scriptures. It is crucial that we have a thorough knowledge of the book of Genesis because it is the foundation that God has laid so that we might understand and believe all that is written in the other books of the prophets who follow. Do you remember the first verse of the book of Genesis? It says,
1: "In the beginning, God created the heavens and the earth."
0: This is important. In the beginning, God. When nothing yet existed, only one existed. That one was God. Next, we learned how God created millions of holy angels by the power of his eternal word and his Holy Spirit. God created the angels so that they might serve him and praise him forever. Among the angels was one with superior wisdom and beauty. That one was Lucifer, the chief of the angels. However, the scriptures tell us that there was a day when Lucifer became conceited and despised God in his heart. Lucifer and many other angels began to devise a plan to overthrow God. However, no one can overthrow God. God cannot tolerate those who rebel against him, refusing his rule. That's why God expelled Lucifer and his evil angels and changed the name of Lucifer to Satan, which means adversary. And after God expelled Satan and his angels, he created for them the fire of hell. The scriptures say that on the day of judgment, God, the righteous one, will throw Satan into that fire along with all who follow him. Next, we read how the Lord created the world for the people whom he planned to create. Man is the most important creature of all that God created, because man was created in the image of God. God wanted to have a deep and wonderful relationship with man. That is why he placed in the soul of man a mind capable of knowing God. God gave him a heart capable of loving God and entrusted him with a will capable of obeying God. Next, we saw how God placed a test before the man and woman whom he had created. God warned Adam, saying,
1: "You are free to eat from any tree in the garden, but you must not eat from the tree of the knowledge of good and evil, for in the day that you eat of it, you will surely die."
0: That is, you'll be separated from me forever. However, we saw how our ancestors, Adam and Eve, chose to obey Satan by eating from the tree which God had forbidden. Consequently, the Word of God says,
1: "Sin entered into the world through one man, and death through sin. And in this way, death came to all men."
0: How true it is, the old African saying, that an epidemic is not confined to the one from whom it originates. Because of Adam's sin, we are all sinners. Because of Adam's sin, we all deserve to die and face God's judgment. Next, we learned how God expelled Adam and Eve from the Garden of Paradise because of their sin. However, before he expelled them, God announced how he planned to send into the world a Redeemer to save the children of Adam from the power of Satan and from the penalty of sin. God, in his wonderful design, had a plan to redeem sinners. His plan was to send into the world a perfect man who would not be contaminated by the sin of Adam. This righteous man would willingly shed his blood to pay the debt of sin for the children of Adam. In this way, God could forgive people of their sins without compromising his justice. Truly, what God promised concerning the coming Redeemer was an amazing promise. Next, we saw how God confirmed that wonderful promise by sacrificing some animals and making for Adam and Eve clothes of skin. God was teaching Adam and Eve that the payment for sin is death, and that without the shedding of blood, there is no forgiveness of sin. After that, we learned about Adam's first two sons, Cain and Abel. We saw how Abel offered God a lamb without blemish and slaughtered it, thus symbolizing the Redeemer who was to come into the world and die for sinners. As for Cain, he tried to approach God through his own efforts, offering him what he had cultivated. Consequently, the scriptures say,
1: "The Lord accepted Abel, but he did not accept Cain."
0: Why did God not accept the sacrifice of Cain? Because God's law did not say the payment for sin is good works. Rather, it stated,
1: "The payment for sin is death, and without the shedding of blood, there is no forgiveness of sin."
0: God pleaded with Cain to repent and accept the way of righteousness that he had ordained, but Cain became furious and killed his younger brother Abel. Most of Adam's descendants followed the footsteps of Cain, so that by the time of Noah, the scriptures say that
1: God saw how great man's wickedness on the earth had become, and that every inclination of the thoughts of his heart was only evil all the time.
0: Because of man's wicked heart, God purposed to send a flood to wipe out rebellious sinners. In that corrupt time, only Noah believed God, which was why God told him to build a large boat, which would be a refuge for all who entered it. God was patient with sinners for a long, long time while Noah was constructing the boat. However, no one repented and entered the boat except Noah and his family. Noah had three sons, Shem, Ham, and Japheth. The prophet Abraham descended from Shem. We read how God commanded Abraham to leave his father's house and go to the land of Canaan. God planned to make of Abraham a new nation from which the prophets of God and the Savior of the world would come forth. That is why God said to Abraham,
1: "You will be a door of blessing, and all the nations of the earth will be blessed through you."
0: Thus, Abraham became the father of Isaac in his old age, just as God had promised. Isaac then became the father of Jacob, and Jacob, whom God renamed Israel, became the father of 12 sons. And from the 12 sons of Jacob originated the new nation which God had promised Abraham, the nation of Israel. In the past three programs, we have been looking into the captivating story of the sons of Jacob, particularly the one named Joseph, the 11th son. The elder brothers of Joseph hated him, but God blessed him and made him the ruler of all the land of Egypt. After that, a famine fell on Egypt and the whole land of Canaan, causing great misery. As a result, Jacob and his sons had nothing to eat. When Jacob heard that Egypt had grain, he sent his sons there. We then saw how Joseph made himself known to his brothers, forgave them, and called his father and all his family to move and settle in Egypt. Thus, at the end of the book of Genesis, we see that the children of Israel were no longer in the land of Canaan, which God had promised Abraham, but in Egypt. However, all this happened to fulfill what God had told Abraham a long time previously, when he said to him,
1: "Know for certain that your descendants will be strangers in a country not their own, and they will be enslaved and ill-treated 400 years. But I will punish the nation they serve as slaves, and afterwards they will come out with great possessions."
0: God himself had his hand on all that happened to the children of Israel. Why did God allow Abraham's great-grandchildren, the Israelites, to settle in Egypt when he had promised them the land of Canaan? Because God intended to show forth his glory and his power through what would happen to the Israelites in the land of Egypt. God planned to deliver the children of Israel by his awesome power, so that everyone might know that he is the King of Kings, Lord of Lords, the Almighty. Now listening friends, in the few minutes that we have left today, let us read from the first chapter of the book of Exodus. The scripture says,
1: "Now Joseph and all his brothers and all that generation died, but the Israelites were fruitful and multiplied greatly and became exceedingly numerous, so that the land was filled with them. Then a new king, who did not know about Joseph, came to power in Egypt. "Look," he said to his people, "the Israelites have become much too numerous for us. Come, we must deal shrewdly with them, or they will become even more numerous, and if war breaks out, will join our enemies, fight against us, and leave the country." So they put slave masters over them to oppress them with forced labor, and they built Pithom and Ramses as store cities for Pharaoh. But the more they were oppressed, the more they multiplied and spread. So the Egyptians came to dread the Israelites and worked them ruthlessly. They made their lives bitter with hard labor in brick and mortar and with all kinds of work in the fields. In all their hard labor, the Egyptians used them ruthlessly. The king of Egypt said to the Hebrew midwives, whose names were Shiphrah and Puah, "When you help the Hebrew women in childbirth and observe them on the delivery stool, if it is a boy, kill him, but if it is a girl, let her live." The midwives, however, feared God and did not do what the king of Egypt had told them to do. They let the boys live. Then the king of Egypt summoned the midwives and asked them, "Why have you done this? Why have you let the boys live?" The midwives answered Pharaoh, "Hebrew women are not like Egyptian women. They are vigorous and give birth before the midwives arrive." So God was kind to the midwives, and the people increased and became even more numerous. And because the midwives feared God, he gave them families of their own. Then Pharaoh gave this order to all his people: "Every boy that is born, you must throw into the Nile, but let every girl live."
0: This is where the first chapter of the book of Exodus ends. In the will of God, in the next broadcast, we will get into this extraordinary story and see how God called a man and prepared him to deliver the children of Israel from the hand of Pharaoh, the wicked king of Egypt. Do you know the name of this man? Yes, it is Moses, the prophet of God, Moses. Thank you for listening. God bless you. And remember, as the scripture says,
1: "Everything that was written in the past was written to teach us, so that through endurance and the encouragement of the scriptures, we might have hope."

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0: 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Number one. Number one. Number one. Number
1: one. Number one. How do you do? Care to come with us? We'll take you to one of the really remarkable places on the North American continent. A place where, over and over again, broken lives have been renewed and broken homes reunited. You'll also come to know a man who was altogether changed when his heart and mind and life were unshackled. From Chicago, crossroads of America, the Pacific Garden Mission presents Unshackled, the unique transcribed dramatic series that tells the true life stories of real people. For almost 93 years, the old lighthouse in Chicago has offered the open secret of a new life to the men and women of the street. Now, through Unshackled, it reaches straight to you with the same secret of the same new life. It reaches to you and to countless others in almost every nation on earth. For you see, these programs reach around the earth and are heard in several languages. The remarkable growth and outreach has come to be as some of those who listen have made it their business to help as they are able to make it possible for others to hear the program that makes you face yourself and think. If you really put your mind to it and try, you can arrange to be thrown out of almost any place, with the possible exception of a prison. You'll have to make a major effort in order to be put out of most schools, but even that can be done. A saloon is comparatively easy. Just arrange to be the best customer of the evening, be a loudmouth, nature will take its course, and you'll be ejected. A church is something of a special case. But the man whose story we have to tell managed to make himself unbearably offensive even there. First of all, he arrived late. The sermon was already in progress. Now, of course, late arrival of itself never causes a person to be put out. If it did, many churches would have more ejectees than worshipers. But our man not only arrived late, he arrived very drunk. Of course, even that of itself did not keep him from being welcomed.
2: It is still true.
3: Good evening,
2: that of
3: sir.
2: All the wonderful
3: welcome
2: things
3: to our church.
4: Thank you very much. Show me to a seat right out in front, my good man.
3: Perhaps since the sermon is already in progress, a seat toward the rear.
4: I said I wanted to sit down in front.
3: Please, sir, won't you lower your voice?
4: Are you trying to tell me to shut up?
3: Of course not, my friend, but we really should speak softly so as not to disturb the others.
4: What are you whispering about? Speak up, Ty, I can hear you.
3: No, you speak more softly. Here, here's a seat for you.
4: That seat, who wants that seat? I told you to take me to a seat down in front.
3: Sir, if you'll be very quiet, I'll take you to a seat down in front.
4: That does it, telling me to shut up again. Will you listen to me, sober pants?
3: Now, you see, you've interrupted the preacher.
4: That ain't no...

0: too high and mighty to let a man walk into your church with a drink on his breath.
1: Fred, you can come in here drunk or sober, provided you'll allow us to carry on our service. Or provided you'll allow us to pray with you and lead you to receive Christ.
0: Oh, no, you don't. No, you don't. Give me that stuff about let us pray with you. I don't want some religious fanatic with bad breath putting his arm on my shoulder and calling me brother.
1: Fred, won't you just sit down there?
0: No, I won't sit down. Let me tell you people a thing or two.
2: Sir, I'm afraid that this congregation can do nothing for you at this time. Therefore, I suggest that you leave quietly and at once.
0: Well, all of a sudden, a mealy-mouthed usher is talking like a copper. You really think you're big enough to put me out?
3: I think you're going out.
0: Oh, good. Hey, you can't do this to me. You can't put me out. This is my brother's church. You can't do this to me.
1: My friends, let's try now to settle down and resume our service, please. First, though, I have something to ask of all of you. You heard that man say that he and I are brothers, and this is true. And I love Fred as a brother. I have long been deeply concerned for his soul. And in recent years, in addition to being unsaved, he's become a very heavy drinker. Drink is destroying his mind and body as surely as sin is destroying his soul. And before we go on, I want all of us to join in asking God to intervene and that my brother Fred may be led to receive Christ as his personal Savior. O God, our Father, my brother Fred is at this moment walking the street with anger and bitterness in his heart. He may even now be going into a drinking place to carry on further destruction of his mind and his body. Lord, protect him from harm. Let thy Holy Spirit deal with his heart to convict him of his own sinfulness and his need of salvation. We know the Spirit can do this, for he has done the very same thing with each blood-washed person here. We read the word and find it says, God is not willing that any should perish. We claim the soul of my brother on the ground of that statement. In Jesus' name, amen.
4: Well, you see, you can be thrown out of a church. Of course, it probably helps if your brother's the pastor. Well, that occasion, embarrassing as it may have been, was very probably the first in a series of events that led at last to the complete transformation of the man who had caused the disturbance. You'll hear it all as we bring you the true story of Fred Wolfe right now on Unshackled. Fred Wolfe's was a wasted life, all but the last 16 years of it. The incident of being ushered out of his brother's church took place in the mid-1920s. By the time that happened, Fred was already far down the road of personal disaster. Although he refused to accept his brother's beliefs, when he was really hemmed in by his troubles, then he did go to his brother for help.
5: I know they don't pay you much here in this church, but maybe you got a few bucks you could spare.
1: Oh, very few. But I don't think I'm supposed to be spending them over the bar, not even by proxy.
5: Look, this is money I really need. I mean, it's for groceries for the wife and kids. You see, I didn't turn up on the job for 3 days, and when I did go back, they told me I was out.
1: That's the third job you've lost this year.
5: Fourth. I didn't tell you about one of them.
1: How do I know any money I give you now is going to buy food?
5: You take my word for it.
1: I'm not sure that's good enough.
5: Are you calling your own brother a liar?
1: I'm very certain you have the capacity to tell me a lie, yes. Not because you're my brother and not because you have a drinking problem, but simply because you're an unregenerate.

0: Degenerate man.
1: Great. I'm shaking myself to pieces, needing a drink, and you're giving me a big theology pitch. What's unregenerate?
0: Every member of the human race before coming to God through Christ to receive the forgiveness that Jesus bought on the cross.
1: You mean forgiveness and regenerate are the same?
0: No. When we receive Christ, we're forgiven. And the Spirit of God energizes us spiritually. This is the new birth. And in this new life in Christ, old things are passed away. Behold, all things are become new.
1: And I'm an unregenerate man, you said.
0: Yes, an unredeemed sinner.
1: Just because you don't care for whiskey and I do doesn't give you the right to call me a sinner.
0: I don't call you a sinner because of the whiskey. If you never touched a drop the rest of your life, it wouldn't make a bit of difference. Oh, it'd mean you'd have more food on the table for your family, probably. But it wouldn't change the fact that you're a sinner, unredeemed, and so headed for hell.
1: I thought you preachers were always pointing a long finger in everybody's face and yelling, "You drink whiskey, you smoke cigarettes, and you hang around with the wild, wild women, and so you're going to hell."
0: Not really. In some books, maybe, written by men who either don't know the gospel or who hate it. In some plays, maybe. But anyone who's really preached that way would be exposing his own ignorance of what the Bible teaches. We have to make a clear distinction between sinful behavior and a sinful condition. Giving up whiskey and cigarettes and wild, wild women would not mean that a man is no longer a sinner. It would simply mean that he's a sinner who doesn't drink or smoke or chew or chase. All he has to show for it is better health. But until he recognizes his need of a Savior and receives Christ by faith, he faces eternity as badly prepared as the most helpless drunkard in the gutter.
1: You sound like you're making everybody out to be a sinner.
0: Oh, not I. The Bible. Here's what God's word says about it. There is none righteous, no, not one. There is none that understandeth. There is none that seeketh after God. They are all gone out of the way. They are together become unprofitable. There is none that doeth good, no, not one. Their mouth is an open sepulcher. With their tongues they have used deceit. The poison of asps is under their lips, whose mouth is full of cursing and bitterness. Their feet are swift to shed blood. Destruction and misery are in their ways, and the way of peace have they not known? There is no fear of God before their eyes.
1: Well, if we're all in the same boat together, we might as well make the best of it. I'll drink to that.
0: Eat, drink, be merry, for tomorrow we may die.
1: What else?
0: There's another way. If we believe on him that raised up Jesus our Lord from the dead, who was delivered for our offenses, and who was raised again for our justification. Therefore, being justified by faith, we have peace with God through our Lord Jesus Christ, by whom also we have access by faith into this grace wherein we stand and rejoice in hope of the glory of God. And not only so, but we glory in tribulations also, knowing the tribulation worketh patience, and patience experience, and experience hope. And hope maketh not ashamed, because the love of God is shed abroad in our hearts by the Holy Ghost which is given unto us. For when we were yet without strength, in due time Christ died for the ungodly. For scarcely for a righteous man will one die, yet peradventure for a good man some would even dare to die. But God commendeth his love toward us, in that while we were yet sinners, Christ died for us. Much more then, being justified by his blood, we shall be saved from wrath through him. For if, when we were enemies, we were reconciled to God by the death of his Son, much more, being reconciled, we shall be saved by his life.
1: In my condition, I can't concentrate on all that. What does it say?
0: God cared enough for you to send Christ to die for you, so that you can be altogether forgiven, and then enjoy eternal life with God. The death of Christ, his blood, saves you. His life will keep you safe.
1: You said, for me?
0: Certainly. But you have to decide to receive God's gift. He won't shove it down your throat.
1: But you would, wouldn't you?
0: I would if I could. But that's impossible. No one in all the world can make the decision for you but you.
1: All right. But now I need some money. How about it, brother?
0: For liquor or for groceries?
1: Well, mostly groceries.
0: I suppose I'll have to be satisfied with that. But please, Fred, get home with as much of this money as you can.
2: In the spring of 1927, Fred Wolf had reached what seemed to be the end of the road. His wife and children had left him. He was alone, homeless, sodden, and defeated. And he came once more to his brother.
0: Fred, why don't you get out of the city for a while?
1: Summer resort in the Catskills. A long rest at Bar Harbor.
0: No. A quiet retreat in the New Jersey pines.
1: Very funny.
0: I've just learned about it. There's a place called Keswick Grove, the Colony of Mercy. They'll take you in if you'll go.
1: I might. How do I get there?
0: If you say yes, I'll see to that myself.
2: In a moment, we'll continue the true story of Fred Wolf. Just now, though, here's Harry Saulnier, who is superintendent of Pacific Garden Mission. Harry, during these programs, we're usually talking, well, pretty largely to people who have not yet received Christ. This time, though, I think we might shift our sights and talk to Christians especially.
3: Why especially?
2: Well, we hear from so many who say that they have rarely, if ever, led another person to receive Christ. Because you have such an extensive background in personal evangelism, I think we might give these listeners some suggestions.
3: Well, the very first suggestion, of course, is to be always fully ready to make the most of the opportunities for personal evangelism that God opens up. No holding back when the door opens. Second, know the Word of God. Faith cometh by hearing, and hearing by the Word of God. A person who does not have a great and growing knowledge of the Bible is not likely to be an effective personal evangelist.
2: Well, some of the letters coming in show very clearly that the people who write them have some problems with understanding the Bible.
3: Well, for them I strongly suggest the importance of organized Bible study. Good home study Bible courses are available from a number of sources. Some of the radio stations that broadcast these programs are a part of Christian organizations that offer such courses. And, of course, we at Pacific Garden Mission also offer a home study course based on the Gospel of John. It is a basic course planned to lead the student along without confusion.
2: When you speak of its being so arranged, just what do you mean?
3: The student studies one lesson, answers questions on a self-quiz form, and returns the quiz to us. We grade it and return it along with the next lesson in the series. So, the student is sure of mastering each segment before moving on to the next one.
2: So, to strengthen your own understanding of the Bible and to become more effective in leading others to Christ, arrange to begin a home study Bible course. The one offered by the Old Lighthouse in Chicago is entirely free. Just address Pacific Garden Mission, Chicago, Illinois, 60605. Ask for the home study Bible course. Pacific Garden Mission, Chicago, Illinois, 60605. In Europe, you may address Unshackled, care of Transworld Radio, Carolyn House, Croydon, England. In the Philippines, address Unshackled, care of the Pacific Mission, Post Office Box 1467, Manila. When Fred Wolf reached the Colony of Mercy at Keswick Grove, New Jersey, he found a sight very strange for a man who'd spent the last several years in saloons and cheap rooms and even in the gutter. Overlooking a lovely little lake was a wide verandaed building, really a resort hotel. Scattered over the grounds among the trees were other buildings, living quarters and chapel. Fred had forgotten that there were such peaceful places in the world, and he found that he was living and working with a number of men whose backgrounds were similar to his own. Men who'd lost everything through addiction to alcohol.
4: Oh, yeah. I guess I've been in and out of jail, mostly in Philly, but a few other places, too, as many as 30 times. Twice I've been in the state hospital. But nothing really changed. Soon as I could get out, I did. And I was always drunk a couple hours after I got out.
1: So how do you know it won't happen again when you leave this place?
4: First, because I could leave here right now if I wanted to. They don't put any chains on you here. But I don't want to leave. The other reason, and this is the one that counts, is that God has taken away my taste for liquor. It isn't my willpower doing it. And that's good, because my willpower was never enough. It's the power of God. And that's the only kind of power that's really sufficient.
1: You think you're through with booze?
4: I really do. You'll be having a talk with Mr. Ross today. Listen to what he says, and believe it.
1: Who's Mr. Ross?
4: The head man here. They tell me his dad started the place. His dad came from England and was one of the worst booze fighters ever lived. Then after he was saved and sobered up, he bought this place with $1.87 in his pocket. The old man died when his son Addison was only a teenage kid. But the kid took over and ran the place.
1: And built it up to what it is today?
4: Yeah, him and the Lord. I figure the Lord did the most of it.
1: And this Addison Ross is going to talk to me?
4: Yeah, pay attention. He'll be telling you the truth.
1: I'm Fred Wolf, Mr. Ross.
5: Well, I'm glad you're here. Sit down. We'll see if we can get you started on living a new life.
1: Well, that's a nice way to put it. Too bad it isn't real.
5: Well, who says it isn't? Fred, I've seen hundreds of men in worse shape than you receive Christ here and begin lives that everybody could see were completely new. Your brother's a minister?
1: Yeah. He keeps talking about the new birth, but I never figured he really meant it.
5: If Jesus says it, will you take it seriously? If I can open this Bible and let you read for yourself where he says, ye must be born again?
1: All right, show me. Maybe I better start finding out if he really does have anything to say to a guy like me.
2: Before the end of that conversation, Addison Ross had led Fred Wolf to receive Christ as his personal Lord and Savior. Fred was sincere, but he seemed to make very slow progress for some time. And then something strange happened. In September of 1927, the people of Keswick Grove observed the 30th anniversary of the founding of the place with a homecoming.
6: Well, we've heard from a convert from the first year, 1897, and another from 1898. Now I want to hear from someone who was saved here in 1899.
7: Here I am.
6: Yes, fine. John McCann, our cowman convert. Come on, John, and tell how you came to trust in Christ.
7: So I remember the day I left here, went back into the world outside, found myself walking past a saloon. And I stopped and stood there and thought about the thousands of times in the past when I never failed to turn and go inside. And I said, well, Lord, and the Lord said to my heart, John, you old cowpoke, you don't need the red eye anymore. Why bother with what you don't need? And off we went together. Up the street, the Lord Jesus and me together.
6: Well, thank you, John. Thank you. And remember, there is solid scriptural support for what John has just said. The Lord Jesus says, I will never leave thee nor forsake thee.
8: That's right.
6: And him that cometh unto me I will in no wise cast out.
2: John McCann went back to his seat, which was very close to where Fred Wolf was sitting. And then, less than a minute later, someone noticed that John's head had fallen back and that he was unconscious. Several men tried to revive him, and the truth became apparent.
6: Friends, our brother in Christ, John McCann, has slipped away to be with the Lord. We're going to miss him, of course. But we also rejoice for him. Tonight he is with the Lord he loves, and who walked with him past that open saloon door.
2: That night, when the excitement had settled down, Fred Wolf and his friend found time for a little talk before bedtime.
1: That's true what they said, that John's with the Lord right now?
4: Sure is. And did you notice something? The Lord gave John time to give his testimony just once more before taking him home. You could almost say that John slipped away with that testimony on his lips.
1: Yeah, I know. And do you really believe that God pays that much attention to each one of us? That he'd actually preserve John's life an extra few minutes so he could give that testimony?
4: Of course. Are not two sparrows sold for a farthing? And one of them shall not fall upon the ground without your father? Fear ye not, therefore. Ye are of more value than many sparrows.
1: And if the Lord is really this close, I can trust him, can't I?
4: Him. And nothing else. And if what's happened tonight has helped you to trust, then let's thank God again for John McCann's passing.
1: You mean pray?
4: Pray it, or holler it out loud for all the world to hear. Comes to the same thing. Thank God.

Fred Wolf lost every shred of doubt that night. And for 16 years following, he lived to serve the Lord who had given him a new life. Addison Ross, the man who devoted a lifetime to helping men like Fred, and doing so in the service of Christ, slipped away recently to be with the Lord. I think all the homecomings that have ever taken place there in the New Jersey Pine Country are as nothing at all to the great reunion taking place with the Lord. Now, you may not have the problems that beset Fred Wolf, but if you have not received Christ, then you are in the same basic condition, except for the difference being that you're sober. To counsel with someone who can help you to find Christ, someone who is very deeply concerned about you, get in touch with Pacific Garden Mission, Chicago, Illinois, 60605. The telephone number in Chicago is 922-1462. Take time to write this week and tell us that you're hearing Unshackled, and please ask others to listen with you. That's how these programs keep reaching more and more people. Heard in the story of Fred Wolf were Harry Elders as Fred, with Norman Gottschalk, Kirby Scott, and Russ Reed. Original music, Lucille Becker. 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

0: Hi, I'm Bernie Diamond from ChristianityWorks.com. I don't know how much you know about the Apostle Paul, but he was a mongrel of a man. I mean, a senior religious leader who mercilessly persecuted Christians. He had them locked up, tortured, even killed. Until one day he met Jesus on the road to Damascus. So stunning was this encounter with the risen Christ, he couldn't hold it in. He spent the rest of his life telling people about Jesus. No doubt you or I wouldn't have chosen Paul, but God did. Some days we can look in the mirror and all we see is that mongrel, someone who's not worthy to tell other people about Jesus. I know I'm not perfect. I wish I was, but I'm not. I still make mistakes, although hopefully I'm making fewer today than I did yesterday. But I relate to Paul. It's not about who I am, it's about who Jesus is. And my imperfection is no excuse for me not telling other people about him. How about you? Money, money, money. Remember that old ABBA song? Most people think to themselves, if only I had just a bit more money, not a lot, just a bit more, then I'd be happy. But actually, it's just not true. Hi, I'm Bernie Diamond, and welcome again to A Different Perspective, as we take a look at how this whole issue of money impacts our self-image. That ABBA song, most of us know it, Money, Money, Money, is one of the catchiest songs of the last 50 years, I reckon. The first verse starts off like this. I work all night, I work all day to pay the bills I have to pay. Ain't it sad? And still, there never seems to be a single penny left for me. That's too bad. In my dreams, I have a plan. If I got me a wealthy man, I wouldn't have to work at all. I'd fool around and have a ball. Hey, that's the dream, isn't it? To have enough money not to have to work at all, or at least not to have to work as hard as we do. To be able to take life just that little bit easier. There's not a one of us who hasn't wished that at some time in our lives. But this desire for money goes a lot deeper than that. There's something about money, or should I say wealth, that taps into our sense of identity. The chorus of that ABBA song gives us a hint. It goes like this. Money, money, money must be funny in a rich man's world. Money, money, money, always sunny in the rich man's world. All the things I could do if I had a little money. It's a rich man's world. You see, for most of us, having lots of money is about more than just being comfortable and not having to work so hard. For most people, it's about being able to play in that rich man's world, being one of those rich, beautiful people. Nowhere else do you see this on a day-to-day basis more than in the car that some people choose to drive. I remember one of those financial gurus on television, a guy by the name of Paul Clitheroe, once saying that from a financial perspective, you should buy the cheapest car that your ego will allow you to. It's true. People buy cars as an expression or an extension of who they are. If I drive a car worth this much with this brand's logo on it, that's a statement of my wealth for everybody else to see. We want money because in a sense, it's a scorecard, as Donald Trump puts it, of our success. It's a tangible measure that tells other people and ourselves how successful we are according to the world's measure. And when money starts to define our identity and our sense of self-worth in that way, that's when it becomes dangerous, very dangerous, because at that point, it becomes an idol. It becomes something that we worship and pursue and sacrifice for. And money, as it turns out, is a terrible master. We saw yesterday that, according to God at least, money can end up causing you a great deal of pain. Hebrews chapter 6, verse 10, for the love of money is the root of all kinds of evil, and in their eagerness to be rich, some have wandered away from the faith and pierced themselves with many pains. The alternative, Hebrews chapter 13, verse 5, is this, keep your lives free from the love of money and be content with what you have, for he has said, I will never leave you or forsake you. And you see, it's in that second scripture that there lies a very clear, a very distinct choice for you and me today. To what or to whom do you look for your self-image, for your sense of worth? To money and all that it buys, comfort, power, recognition, wealth, or to God, who will never leave you or forsake you? Which one do you trust more? Which one is going to be more reliable and dependable and faithful and fruitful, God or money? It's a stark choice. You can't look to both to discover your identity. You can't trust in money and in God, because at that point you become a dog with two masters. One says go, the other one says come. Which one are you going to listen to? Which one are you going to obey? Jesus knew that, which is why he put that stark choice before the people he was speaking with. He said, do not store up for yourselves treasures on the earth, where moth and rust consume and where thieves break in and steal. But store up for yourselves treasures in heaven, where neither moth nor rust consumes, where thieves do not break in and steal. For where your treasure is, there your heart will also be. No one can serve two masters. For a slave will either hate the one and love the other, or be devoted to the one and despise the other. You cannot serve God and wealth. Matthew chapter 6, verses 19 to 24. Can I ask you something? Where do you go for an identity check? When you're kind of figuring out what you're worth, or where you fit in the big scheme of things, or how your life's going, what mirror, if you will, do you turn to look at yourself through? Do you kind of look at where you are in life and what you have to get that assessment? Yeah, well, you know, it's pretty good. I'm 42 now and I have a nice house. Okay, bit of a mortgage, but I'm paying that off. And I'd like to get that new lounge, but our dining suite's really nice. Yeah, I'm happy kind of with my marriage, the kids. Well, that'll turn out okay, I think. And yeah, I think my salary is pretty good given where I'm at. Is that how you reckon up your success? Or are you more interested in your walk with the Lord, in reveling in the grace that you have in Jesus Christ, in tackling this particular sin that you've been struggling with through prayer and through the power of the Holy Spirit, in taking another step of faith, another step of sacrifice to follow Jesus? Come on, which one is it? How do you take stock of you? Because that's going to tell you what's the most important thing to you. And for the person who is wrapped up in wealth and money, if that's what's most important to you, then you know that you're struggling with your self-image, because enough is never enough. Your desire for wealth can never be satisfied by more wealth. And so the inability to be satisfied eats away at your self-esteem. Back in the 18th century, a man by the name of Jonathan Swift said this: a wise person should have money in their head, but not in their heart. That sums it up in a nutshell for me, because when money reigns in your heart, it pierces you with many pains. It robs you of who you really are. So then let me ask you, who or what is it that reigns in your heart? To what extent is your identity wrapped up in what you have or what you aspire to have? Can I say, these are tough questions to ask ourselves, because the lure of wealth has its tendrils wrapped around many a human heart, gripping it in a vice-like grip, holding it captive. But these are the questions we need to ask. If God asked you to sell up everything and follow him to some far-flung part of the world and start again, live in relative poverty and serve him without any worldly recognition, how would you answer him? I know that one's making just the odd person squirm. Come on, how about you? What really matters to you? What's valuable to you? Which master are you serving, wealth or God? You can't serve them both. And the reason I'm posing these rather awkward, rather inconvenient, rather probingly rude questions for you to ask yourself today is that God wants to set you free from any hold, any power, any control that the false idol of wealth has over you. Jesus came to set you free, remember? And when the Son of Man sets you are free indeed, remember? He loves you enough to use this message today, I guess, to put these questions before you, to share God's word and challenge you, because the only way that we gain true freedom is discovering our true value. And our value is in Christ. And that's something that money simply can't buy. Hey there. There is such power in God's word to set you free. 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It's called It's Not About Money, Dummy. 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And please don't forget to join me again same time tomorrow as we discover the truth about what you are really worth. I'm Bernie Timet. You've been listening to A Different Perspective.
1: This is a Love Language Minute. A listener writes, Gary, my husband and I took the Love Language online quiz and found out that we have the same love language, acts of service. Do you have any advice on how two people with the same love language can make things work and maybe meet in the middle?
2: Actually, it should be easier to love each other if you have the same love language. But here's something that's often overlooked. Even if you have the same love language, in this case, acts of service, you're likely to have different dialects within that language. For example, the things you would like for him to do for you to express love are different from the things he would like for you to do for him. So acts of service is the love language, but the dialects are different. Learning to speak the dialect of the other person is the key to keeping the love tank full.
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4: Now, as gunshots echo across the windswept, snow-covered reaches of the wild Northwest, the challenge of the Yukon. It's Yukon King, swiftest and strongest lead dog of the Northwest, blazing the trail for Sergeant Preston of the Northwest Mounted Police in his relentless pursuit of lawbreakers.
5: On King, on Husky!
4: Gold, gold discovered in the Yukon. A stampede to the Klondike in the wild race for riches. Back to the days of the gold rush. Bringing you the adventures of Sergeant Preston and his wonder dog Yukon King as they meet the challenge of the Yukon.
6: Sergeant Preston and his great dog, King, were in a small settlement not far from the narrow strip of Arctic Ocean that separated Herschel Island from the mainland. It was the first time they had been in that northernmost part of the Yukon Territory, and the Mountie was given a hearty welcome by Constable Tom Longwell.
7: I'm mighty glad you got here, Sergeant Preston. You can help me share the responsibility of Professor Lambert and his daughter.
8: Professor Lambert, see here?
7: Oh, you've heard of him?
8: Indeed I have. He's been on many expeditions to study the Eskimos, but I didn't know he was around here.
7: Yes, he is, and his daughter's here with him. And, Sergeant, if you ask me, the professor will be lucky to leave here with his life.
8: Huh? How's that?
7: I'll give you the facts in as few words as possible. Have you ever heard of the ill-fated ship, the Pegasus?
8: The Pegasus was a trade ship under a skipper known as Old Moby. Ship was caught in a big freeze-up near Herschel Island. The crew perished. Ruins have been lying offshore for, 50 years or more.
7: Remember any stories of a fortune that was supposed to have been on board?
8: No one takes much stock in those stories.
7: Oh, don't laugh, Sergeant.
8: Huh?
7: According to the stories, there was a small wooden chest aboard the Pegasus. It held gold and precious jewels. Old Moby had collected them from all parts of the world.
8: No such treasure was found in the wreck of the Pegasus.
7: No, and neither was the body of the captain, Old Moby.
8: You're very serious, Tom. What are you getting at?
7: Old Moby must have realized his only chance lay in crossing the ice to the mainland and hoping to find some friendly Eskimos who might provide food and shelter. He left the Pegasus, taking his treasure with him.
8: How do you know that?
7: You'll understand in a minute.
8: All right, go on with the story.
7: Moby must have found the chest too heavy to carry very far, so he left it and covered it with a pile of rocks to mark the place.
8: Again?
7: Yes. Then he pushed on as far as possible, but finally perished. But he left a chart telling about the treasure and showing the location of the cairn.
8: How do you know all this?
7: Professor Lambert told me.
8: How did he know?
7: On his last expedition, he found an Eskimo named Oluk. Among Oluk's prized possessions was a bottle that had been in his family for many years. Lambert saw that there was a message inside the bottle. It proved to be old Moby's chart and letter. Oluk's father had found it years and years ago.
8: You mean to say that Professor Lambert has a chart showing the location of old Moby's cairn?
7: More than that. Professor Lambert found that cairn and is within 2 hours of town.
8: What?
7: He and his daughter have been up here for several weeks now, looking over the ground, making surveys and measurements. Yesterday, Lambert came into the trading post. He was in high spirits. He announced that he'd found the cairn.
8: And the treasure?
7: Well, everyone's wondering about that. If he finds it, Sergeant, both he and his daughter will be in mortal danger. This settlement is filled with hard men who would stop at nothing to get old Moby's jewels.
9: Please let me in.
7: That's Jane Lambert.
8: Quiet, King. Quiet down, boy.
9: Oh, Constable Longmore, I can't stand it any longer. I'm so worried.
7: Come in, Miss Jane.
9: I didn't know someone was here.
7: This is Sergeant Preston.
9: Oh.
7: Sergeant, this is Miss Jane Lambert. I was just telling you about her father, the professor.
9: How do you do?
8: Very glad to know you, Miss Lambert. This is King, my partner.
9: Oh, he's a beautiful dog. Hello, King. I'm sorry to have disturbed you.
8: You said you were worried about your father?
9: Yes. Yes, it is, but I
7: was just telling Sergeant Preston about old Moby's cairn.
8: Your father actually found it?
9: Yes, he did. He found it yesterday, and I'm afraid he talked too much about it.
7: Why are you so worried, Miss Jane?
9: Well, Father left here this morning. He was going directly to the cairn. He was going to break away the stones and bring back the treasure. He expected to be back by noon.
7: By noon?
8: 4 hours ago.
9: I tried not to worry, but I...
8: You know how to reach the cairn?
9: No, I don't. Father has the chart with him.
7: Sergeant Preston, maybe we could follow his tracks.
8: Yes.
9: There can't possibly be any tracks. There was snow and wind this morning just after he left.
7: Well, it's been calm since noon.
9: But by that time, the tracks would have been blown over.
8: Even so, King may be able to follow the trail. Miss Lambert, if you'll show us where your father left town, we'll see what King can do.
9: Well, I don't know just where he left town. He said goodbye to me at the house where we've been living. You were with him, Tom.
7: Yes, I was.
8: Do you know where he left town, Tom? Can you start us on the trail?
7: Why, that is...
8: What's the matter?
7: Well, you may as well know it, Sergeant Preston. I went to the cairn with him.
9: You?
7: Yes, sir.
8: Well, then there's no need to follow a trail. You can take us directly to the place.
7: Yes, Sergeant Preston. Yes, I can.
8: Why didn't you say you'd been there?
7: Well, the professor made me promise I wouldn't tell anyone.
9: But why not?
7: Well, I guess he didn't want to take a chance that people would question me about the location of the treasure. But on the other hand, he wanted me to know where to look for him in case he didn't come back.
9: Well, he hasn't returned.
7: I was to wait till nightfall before I went looking for him.
9: Father must have known he was in danger.
8: You saw the cairn, Tom?
7: Yes, but the professor made me leave before he started taking it apart.
8: Well, not wait till nightfall. Got your pocket, Tom. We'll start at once.
10: Sergeant Preston and the constable made good time across the windswept snow, with King trotting at his master's side. Tom knew exactly where to go. They had been on the trail for half an hour when a dog team pulling a sled came from the opposite direction. King barked a greeting. The oncoming man, still some distance away, suddenly changed his direction, turning his dog sharply to the side.
8: That's odd. He acts as if he's trying to avoid us, Tom. That isn't the professor, is it?
7: No, he didn't have a dog team or a sled.
8: Stop for a minute. Let me put the binoculars on him.
7: Wonder where he's coming from.
8: I don't know.
7: What can you see?
8: Looks like a big man, heavily bearded. I think he's looking over this way. Here, Tom, you take a look through the glasses, see if you know him.
7: All right.
8: Steady, King. Quiet, boy, quiet now. Anyone you know, Tom?
7: No, never saw him before in my life.
8: Must be heading for the settlement. Wonder why he cut to the side. Did he do that to avoid meeting us?
7: Can't tell. Want to try and question him?
8: No, not now.
7: Well, here are your binoculars.
8: Thanks. Let's shove on. One, King.
7: That fellow with the dog team has been traveling a straight line. He passed old Moby's cairn.
8: How soon will we be there?
7: 20 or 30 minutes.
8: If it's so close to the settlement, it's curious it hasn't been discovered long before this.
7: It's in a rather obscure place, sort of a gully. Most of the time, the snow fills that gully and buries the cairn. Then, of course, hardly anyone ever comes this way. What's the matter with your dog?
8: Don't know. What is it, King? What's the matter, boy?
7: He's got his ears cocked straight ahead.
8: Tom, I've seen him act this way before.
7: You have?
8: Yes. The last time King behaved like this, he pointed toward a dead man.
10: After Sergeant Preston's surprising announcement, a silence fell. The two men proceeded on their way, both watching King, who registered increasing tension. Presently, the big dog stopped abruptly. The fur was bristling on his back, and he uttered a low growl that was filled with menace.
8: All right, King. Quiet down. You sounded a warning. Tom, how far away is that cairn?
7: See that big boulder 100 yards ahead?
8: Yes.
7: Well, that's at the edge of the gully. The cairn is at the bottom of the gully.
8: I see.
7: Incidentally, the trail of that stranger comes directly from there.
8: Yes, I've noticed that.
7: And you must have seen the cairn.
8: And the professor.
7: Yeah, if the professor's still there.
8: Let's go on.
7: That dog of yours is...
8: You know, something's going on in that gully. King, old boy, I wish you could talk my language.
7: Hey, Sergeant, get out your binoculars.
8: See something, Tom?
7: I think I did. Look to the left of that big boulder. I could swear I saw something move.
8: Yes, I think you're right. I'll look through the glass and see.
7: Sergeant.
11: King, behind the rock.
7: If someone wants gunplay, I'll accommodate him.
11: Hold it, Tom. Quiet, King. Hold your fire in the name of the law.
8: Come on, Tom. King, stay with me, boy. Heel.
7: Mighty easy target.
8: There's another shot. We'll fire back.
7: I can see a man peeking around the side of that rock.
8: So can I.
12: Better keep your distance.
8: Huh? Warned us to keep our distance.
12: Come any closer, and I'll fire again.
7: That's not Professor Lambert.
8: I didn't think so.
11: Hold your fire!
12: You heard what I said. Don't come any closer. Who are you?
11: Sergeant Preston, Northwest Mounted Police.
7: Look, he's stepping out into the open.
8: Maybe you didn't hear me the first time I told him who we were.
7: He's still holding his rifle ready.
12: How do I know you're telling the truth? How do I know you're in the law?
7: Better open your pocket so he can see your uniform, Sergeant.
8: Good idea. You recognize this uniform?
12: You are the law. It's alive. I'm glad you're here.
7: Coming up to meet us.
8: Calm down, King. Take it easy, boy.
13: That shot I fired, I wasn't aiming at you. It was just a warning shot. I didn't know who you were. No way to tell you that you were a Mountie. Your uniform was covered.
8: All right, I'll accept that explanation. I'm Sergeant Preston, and this is Constable Tom Longwell. Who are you?
13: Well, me? I'm Greg Bascom. Maybe you met my partner on the trail.
8: We saw a man on the trail. Had a dog sled.
13: That's Joe. He was on his way to the settlement. He was going for the law.
8: He went out of his way to avoid meeting us.
13: Likely didn't know who you were. Maybe he thought you were the killers coming back.
7: Killers?
13: Yeah. Down there at the bottom of that gully. There's a dead man.
7: Sergeant, I guess King's hunch was right.
8: We'll go take a look at him.
13: I don't know who he is, Sergeant. Me and Joe ran across the body a little while ago.
8: All right, Bascom. We'll ask the questions after we've seen the body. Come on.
10: Greg Bascom led the way into the gully, followed by Sergeant Preston, King, and the constable. The bottom of the gully, which had once in the long distant past been the bed of an Arctic stream, was covered with rocks and boulders of all sizes. A number of the stones, about the size of a man's head, had been collected by old Moby for the cairn. But the cairn had been broken apart. The stones lay scattered. Nearby, the lifeless form of a man sprawled on the snow.
7: It's the professor.
13: It's just the way we found him, Sergeant.
8: Have you moved the body?
13: No, sir. Me and Joe came here about a half hour ago. We can see the tracks of the sled and the dogs.
8: Yes.
13: We felt his wrist to see if there was a pulse, but we didn't move him. He was laying on his side, just like you see him now.
14: Here's the cause of death, Sergeant Preston. Stabbed.
8: Yes.
13: I don't know how long he's been dead.
8: Pretty hard to tell.
14: Look at your dog.
8: What is it, King?
14: He sees or hears something over there among those rocks.
8: All right, King, go.
14: What'd he see? I don't know, but look at him travel. He's making a beeline for that big boulder there.
13: Is there someone there?
8: There's your answer.
14: It's an Eskimo.
8: King's got him. Hold him, King.

0: Craig Bascom, the man who had found the body of Professor Lambert, and Tom Longwell, the constable, stood watching while Sergeant Preston dodged among the rocks on the floor of the gully. King stood threateningly over the Eskimo who had been hiding behind one of the large snow-covered boulders.
1: Take him away! Take him away! Don't let him kill me!
0: Sergeant Preston was surprised to hear the Eskimo speak good English.
2: All right, King. I'll take over, boy. Get up.
1: The dogs. He would kill me.
2: Not without orders. Who are you?
1: Me. Olak.
2: Olak? Name's familiar.
1: Me come here to look for friend.
2: Who is your friend?
1: Me see him over there on ground.
2: Professor Lambert?
1: That's right.
2: That's it. That's what I heard about you. You're the one who gave Professor Lambert a chart.
1: That's right. That's right. Him good friend. Him sleep?
2: No, he's been killed. You walk ahead of me. Join the constable and that other man. How have you been hiding behind that rock?
1: Oh, me there a long time. Me travel 2 day, 2 night. Me come near to rock, still dark. Me fall asleep.
2: How long ago did you waken?
1: Hear gun, wake up. See friend on ground. See man with rifle. See you. Other man and dog come from that way.
2: And you've been asleep all day?
1: That's right. Travel 2 day, 2 night. No sleep.
3: Who is he, Sergeant Preston? Is he the killer?
2: Said his name is Olak.
1: Olak?
2: He's the one who gave Professor Lambert old Moby's map and letter.
1: That's right. That's right.
4: Hold on now. What are you trying to tell us? It's at least 48 hours of travel from here to the village where Professor Lambert got that information.
2: It checks with what he told me, Tom. Said he'd traveled 2 days and 2 nights to get here.
4: That's right. How long you been hiding behind that rock?
2: Said he's been there all day. Fell asleep before daylight. Wakened when Bascom fired at us.
3: I didn't fire at you, Sergeant. It was just a warning shot.
2: Whatever it was, it wakened Olak.
4: It's a little hard to believe that he slept all day.
2: Sure, one thing, Tom. He hasn't moved from his place behind that rock since noon. If he had, it'd be footprints in the snow.
4: There were none?
2: No.
4: Snow heavy. Wind blow hard when me lying in shelter of rock to sleep.
2: Any tracks he made before noon have been covered.
4: And he must have been there sleeping when Professor Lambert and I walked here this morning.
2: That's right.
4: He must have been there behind the rock when the professor was murdered.
2: Exactly.
3: Chances are he's the one that killed this man, all right.
2: We'll see about that a little later. Going to search you, Olak. See if you have any weapons.
3: You figure the Eskimo's guilty, huh?
2: No, not necessarily.
4: He's about the only one, aside from those in town, who knew that Lambert was in search of a treasure.
2: Ah, here's the knife.
1: You not take knife.
2: Take it easy, Olak.
1: That's my knife. You not take.
2: You'll get it back. Now, Bascom, I'll have to disarm you.
1: Me? Well, now, hold
4: and
1: on.
4: And the rifle, Bascom.
3: All right, but if you're accusing me of killing that man...
2: I'm not accusing anyone just yet.
3: But you're going to put me under arrest.
2: Nothing's been said about an arrest. Here, Tom. You take charge of Bascom's knife.
4: Right. That's about the same size as Olak's. Either one of them could have killed Lambert.
3: Yes, and the same goes for the one that you're wearing.
4: Yeah, that's true, Bascom.
3: Or yours, Sergeant Preston.
2: Our knives are all about the same size, aren't they, Bascom?
4: Yeah. I guess he hasn't any other weapons, Sergeant.
3: I just had the knife and the rifle, that's all.
2: I don't see anything of the treasure. Wonder if Professor Lambert found it in the can.
3: Yes, he did.
4: What? You say he did?
3: When me and Joe came along here, we saw a wooden chest. It was right there alongside the dead man. There was a lock, but it had been broken open.
2: What was inside the chest?
3: Oh, there were some jewels and things wrapped in oilskin.
4: Where is that chest?
3: Well, by this time, I guess it's in the settlement. Joe took it with him so as he could turn it over to the law.
2: I see.
4: It's mighty funny that the killer would go away and leave the chest.
2: We're not sure he went away, Tom.
4: That's so.
3: You needn't look at me. If I'd have been the killer, do you think I'd have stayed here to keep the wolves away from the dead man while my partner went to get the law?
2: No.
4: Your partner went out of his way to dodge the law when he saw us coming toward him.
3: He didn't know who you were. He couldn't see the uniform any more than I could when I fired on you. I thought maybe you were the two murderers coming back to get the loot. Joe likely figured the same thing.
2: Bascom, you examined the treasure.
3: Well,
2: what was it?
3: Sergeant, I'm not one to judge. But from what I saw, the jewels and the gold didn't amount to much.
2: No?
3: Some brass belt buckles, fancy glass beads, and a few pieces of California gold.
4: California gold?
3: Coins, maybe $50, $60 worth. You'll see the whole thing when you get back to the settlement.
2: The killer may have looked on them. It's not worth taking.
3: Maybe so.
4: Dog, what? Well, look, Sergeant.
3: Hey, what's the matter with that dog?
4: King's digging into the snow.
2: What is it, King? What are you after, boy?
4: It'll soon be dark. Maybe we'd better start back.
2: Plenty of time.
3: None of that snow fly.
2: What are you after, King? Here, boy, let me help you. There's something here.
4: What is it, Sergeant?
2: Cloth of some kind. I'll have it out in a minute.
4: Looks like a bandana.
2: It is. There's something wrapped in it.
4: Let's see.
2: Look.
4: Jewels. Gold, precious stones.
2: This must be old Moby's treasure.
4: Right. The killer left the inferior stuff in the chest and buried these things, intending to return for them.
2: And if it hadn't been for King, we'd have thought the chest held everything. So many footprints around here, we never suspected something had been buried.
3: Footprints. All right. I admit that me and Joe made most of them. We had to look around here, didn't we? We made the footprints, but that don't mean that we killed that man. I tell you, he was dead when we got here.
4: Be pretty hard to determine how long he's been dead, huh, Sergeant?
2: Yes. Might have been 3 hours. Might have been six. Now, let's get the body back to town.
3: Oh.
2: Have to take turns carrying him, Tom. You and Oluck carry him for a while, then Bascom and I'll take over.
4: Right. Come on, Oluck.
1: Me pick friends off ground.
3: It'll be tough going, but I guess we can manage.
2: Just a minute. I want to examine the snow where he's been lying.
1: We manage.
3: That's it, Oluck. We can carry him like this.
2: Wait just a minute.
4: What is it, Sergeant?
2: Something here on the snow where the body's been. All right. Let's get going.
4: What'd you find, Sergeant?
2: It'll keep till we get to the settlement.
4: Is it a clue?
2: Maybe. In fact, it may hang the killer.
0: The men had traveled less than half a mile with the dead weight of the professor when they were met by men from the settlement with dogs and a sled. Greg Bascom's partner Joe had brought them.
3: Just put the body right in the sled there, boys.
5: Here's a blanket to cover it, right?
2: So you're the one who dodged to the side to avoid meeting the constable and me?
3: Yeah, I guess you made the same mistake I did, Joe. I didn't know this gent was a Mountie either. I went so far as to fire a warning shot.
6: When I saw you two, I thought maybe you were the killers returning the scene of the crime.
2: That's all right, Joe.
3: Sure, everyone looks alike up here. Even Oluck over there has a Hudson Bay Parka like the Mountie.
2: Well, they have the professor on the sled. Let's get into the settlement as quickly as possible so I can find the killer.
6: You expect to find him?
2: Yes.
3: Sergeant Preston found a clue under the body. What'd you say it was, Sergeant?
2: I didn't say. All set, Tom?
7: All set.
2: Take charge of your dogs, Joe.
6: All right, Sergeant.
0: Jane Lambert had heard the news and had become partially reconciled to the death of her father by the time his body reached the town. It was later in the evening when she came into the trading post to meet Sergeant Preston. But by that time, her grief had given way to a burning desire to see the killer brought to justice.
2: If my plans work out, Miss Lambert, he'll be exposed tonight.
8: The constable said it might be any one of three men. Oluck, Bascom, or Bascom's partner, Joe.
2: It might be Constable Longwell.
8: Tom?
2: Your Oluck could have killed your father before the snow stopped falling. I've asked all four of those men to be here tonight. We'll see what happens.
8: Sergeant, what are you going to do?
2: I'm going to count heavily on King. That's right, boy.
8: Oh, here's the constable now.
9: Hi there.
2: Come in, Tom.
9: Yeah, here's Oluck.
2: Take off your parkas and hang them on those pegs there.
9: Right. Good evening, Miss Jane.
8: Good evening, Constable.
9: Hang your parka right there, Oluck. What's King barking at?
2: I think the others are coming. Quiet, King.
4: Oh, Joe and Bascom?
2: Yes.
4: You're right. Come on in, both of you.
9: Sure. Hope this won't take long. I want to get back to the cafe, get into a game of cards.
2: Hang up your parkas.
9: Sure. How long are we going to be here?
2: This won't take long.
9: What are we here for?
2: Come over this side of the room, all of you.
9: All right.
2: You too, Tom.
9: Right, Sergeant.
2: Joe, you weren't with us, and we picked up the professor's body. But these other men saw me examine the ground where Lambert had been lying.
3: What'd you find there?
4: Yes, Sergeant, you said something about a clue.
2: I have here a bit of string. It's a tie string from the neck of a Hudson Bay parka. All of our parkas have the same sort of string to draw the hood close in exceptionally bad weather.
4: Is that what you found beneath Lambert's body?
2: Only the murderer could have left anything there. Isn't that right, Constable?
4: Yeah, that's right.
2: Bascom? There's no string on your parka.
3: Oh, I lost it a long time ago. You can't accuse me.
4: Listen, Sergeant, I missed the string from my parka, too, but it couldn't have been beneath Lambert's body.
2: Miss Lambert, how about those other parkas?
8: All four of the parkas are minus a drawstring.
4: Well, you can't prove anything by that.
2: That's why I waited until now for a showdown. This room is warm. King can easily catch and identify a scent, can't you, King? You're the first, Constable.
0: King moved at his master's direction and nuzzled the constable's leg. He whimpered in a friendly manner.
2: You're next, Oluck.
0: The great dog didn't know what was expected of him. He nuzzled the Eskimo, then turned and looked at Sergeant Preston.
2: Now it's Joe's turn.
0: King moved to the next man. He nuzzled and then hesitated. His sensitive nostrils quivered as he caught a scent he hated. It became stronger, a scent of fear that was obnoxious. The scent that drove all dogs to anger. His growl added fuel to the fear in Joe's heart. The scent increased. Then King leaped back, fangs bared, hair bristling.
3: He's got it.
8: Look out!
3: I'll show you.
7: Look out, Joe!
3: I'll kill that dog!
7: Take him, King!
3: I'll help you, Joe!
7: Oh, you don't!
3: Let go! Take it off! Get this
0: Preston's dog! Preston's fist stopped Bascom, who had started to help his pal. King charged beneath Joe's gun, grabbed the gun arm, and pulled Joe to the floor.
2: All right, King, I'll take over, boy. Get up, Joe. You too, Bascom.
3: That dog is wrong. He's wrong, I tell you. It was Bascom who killed Lambert.
7: Oh, you squealing little rat.
3: It was. You know it was, Bascom. You knifed him.
4: Yeah, but it was your idea, and you buried the
2: jewels. That's enough. You'll share the penalty for murder.
4: Looks like a complete confession, Sergeant.
2: That's right, Constable. Put the handcuffs on them both.
4: I wouldn't have believed it. I still can't see how King could pick the man with nothing but a drawstring from a pocket.
2: This drawstring? Well, this is for my own pocket.
4: What's your own?
2: I found nothing beneath the professor's body.
4: You found nothing?
2: I simply paved the way for the guilty man to betray himself.
4: But if he found nothing, how did King...
2: Fear, Tom. The guilty man was afraid, and King hates the scent of fear. Now, about those handcuffs.
4: Yeah, right away. Well, it's the end of the trail for you two.
3: Yeah, that confounded dog. If it hadn't been for him, we'd be all right.
9: You, you yellow-livered polecat. If you hadn't been so
4: shut up, that's enough. Give me your wrist.
2: Miss Jane, right. At least you have the satisfaction of knowing that justice has been done.
8: I'll be all right.